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1: As soon as I was big enough to get a job and save me some money and buy me a ticket and catch the first thing smoking, I left. And I made a promise that if they could just keep the thought out of my mind, I'd keep my feet out of city limits. Because my part of Chicago, just as all cities have this particular residential area, in Detroit they call it Black Bottom. In Cleveland they call it Euclid Avenue, 55th, 105th, Central Avenue. In Philadelphia they call it South Street. In New York City they call it Harlem. Drop down below the cotton curtain, they call, in Atlanta they call it Buttermilk Bottom. But then you come out west, where it's the best. In San Francisco they call it the Fillmore District. In Los Angeles they used to call it Watts. They changed the name though. My baby. I speak about this place because I'm quite familiar with it. Everyone is in some sense or other. So it all boils down to the same thing, don't it? I'm speaking about this place because, you see, now like in the wintertime when it's very, very cold, and it gets colder in Chicago than anywhere else on earth, because when it's around 10 above zero and it's about 12 inches of snow outside, and the hawk, I'm speaking of the almighty hawk, Mr. Wind, when he blows down the street around 35, 40 miles an hour, it's just like a giant razor blade blowing down the street. And all the clothes in the world can't help you. And when you lived in a place like I lived in, where everybody had a key to the front hall door, because it once was a flat, but then they cut it up into kitchenette apartments. And you leave that front hall door open and the hawk get in there, boy, you be called a bunch of dirty names so you can get in your room. I speak about this, as I said before, because I know. 'Cause I was born.

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0: All right, we're not over yet. Here we go. Music now from Rematriation. Ceremony Beyond the Fire.

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1: I'm Larry Kay. I'm a tribal member of the Ho-Chunk Nation. I get to hang out with you guys for the last 20 years.
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1: And we love ya. Here's Tribes, Long Black Cadillac. Yeah.

Technicolor fabrics. Time to head over to California. Here's Sean Perry. Pipe of Peace. I'm Larry Kay. We are Indigenous and Muzak.

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The Indigenous music industry finally has a home of its own. The new Indigenous in Music Directory is now live, connecting artists, bands, labels, media, festivals, and fans from across Turtle Island. 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

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It all starts at indigenousandmusic.com. It's time for the home stretch. Let's head up to BC. Here's Janet Panic. Sweet.

That's music from Koo Eek, Ocean Child I Am. Today we're celebrating 20 years on the radio from Minneapolis to Bradenton, Florida. All right, here we go. Bella Invincia. This is the Tribalistas. I'm Larry Kay.

Hey, if you ever want to get a hold of me, feel free to email me at larry@indigenousandmusic.com and I'll email you back. Also, any questions about the new Indigenous and Music Directory, feel free to give me a ring. Yeah, let's hook it up. Here's Tayek Quino.

0: That's music from Defy. All right, up to South Dakota, Richie DeServa. Here's Never Felt Better.
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War. 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That's what I'm talking about. We're going to take a short break and we will be right back. 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
2: 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And the beat goes on.

Well, that was a first. Sonny and Cher hanging with Larry K on his 20th year anniversary. I hope you're enjoying today's show. If you missed part of today's show, always find us where we hang. Thank you for tuning in to Indigenous in Music and supporting us and our musicians. Indigenous in Music has been produced by Larry K. Our engineer is Paul Salvatore. Our theme music is composed by Lenny Long. Today's show has been recorded at the Say Magazine Studios in Bradenton, Florida. 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Have yourself a good evening and a good night. It's been a fun 20 years and I ain't going nowhere. I'll be back again next week. Until next time, from all of us here at Indigenous in Music, adios.

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Welcome to the Pauly Rock Show. We meet again. I am produced in beautiful, sunny downtown Sarasota, Florida at the Say Magazine Studios by the one, the only, Larry K of the Ho-Chunk Nation. Thank you for tuning in and enjoy the music. Oh, good God.

I opened the show. My intro was Queen, Deep Purple, and Foreigner. I offered you Pinball Wizard by The Who. This is Aqualung. I now give you The Beatles. Claudia, for you.

0: super groovy, funky, cool. Thank you for tuning into the Pauly Show and enjoy the rock music. We are self-evident. We are eclectic. 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
0: I want you, peaches.

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And now a poppy quote. 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

I have goosebumps. Thank you for tuning into the Pauly Show. We are eclectic. We are self-evident. Pink Floyd.

Amen, Jimmy. Red House, Jimi Hendrix. I offered you Paranoid, Black Sabbath, The Doors, Light My Fire, and now Ted Nugent with Stranglehold. Thank you for tuning in and enjoying the Poly Rock.

I want to say hello to Louis Mantucci, Stella and Miss Kitty, Chickenelli, Holly, Harmony and Ginger, Holly Golightly and Lucy, Cousin Tom, Moochie Moochums. Hello, get well, please. I hope you're enjoying the music. I am. Thank you for tuning in. We are self-evident. We are eclectic.

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We will meet again. 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

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This is a LibriVox recording. 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Read by Dale Grothman. The Telepathic Pickup by Samuel M. Sargent, Jr. There was a strange light in Dr. Spaulding's eyes. His face was immobile, but the lines were set in an expression of jubilance and triumph. "Come on, Bryant," he said quietly. "I have something interesting to show you." With that remark, he wheeled and strode into the gloom of the hall. I followed, and our footsteps echoed with the hollowness in that spacious, blank space. I had always felt a certain timidity when with Dr. Spaulding. We had been friends for years, and yet strangers. He was a personality which had seemingly been fashioned for dominance over me. I had never been able, in our long acquaintance, to raise my head squarely and hold the gaze of his eyes. My font of conversation dried up beneath the queer influence of him, and I was reserved and stumbling in my speech. I admired, with no malice, his genius, his eccentric and versatile genius that had placed him at the head of his profession, had made him the eminent scientist, had allowed him to conquer the field of electricity. He had performed during his career many marvelous feats of surgery, had made important advances in both astronomy and chemistry, and had given countless electric inventions to the world. Of late years, he had devoted himself entirely to electrical research. I had seen him but once in the last year and a half. At that meeting, he had hinted to me that he was working on a radio apparatus that would startle the world. "It won't be called radio, though, Brandt," he had told me with a dry, rasping chuckle. "It shall have another name. When it is finished, I shall explain it all first to you." So, when I received his phone call, I concluded that he had completed the invention, and I was burning with curiosity as I followed him down the hall. He turned into the living room. That chamber was no darker, no emptier, and no more gloomy than any other room in his house, but I loathed it even more than the other. For always, as I entered, I was brought face to face with the portrait of the doctor's brother, and the tragedy was forcibly recalled to me. It had been many years ago, but time had not dulled it in my friend's mind, nor my own. I could well remember that night, and Tom Spaulding's flight, a jump ahead of the law, because he was wanted for embezzlement of $50,000. The disgrace of it had crushed the doctor, and because it was his beloved brother, the blow was even greater. It had aged and changed him, and sent him into the life of a recluse. That it was responsible for his many invaluable discoveries was probable, but not any less regrettable, at least to me. As for Tom Spaulding, we had not heard of him since that night, but perhaps that was just as well, for we learned later that he had sunk to the lowest level of the underworld. I gave the picture as fleeting a glance as possible, but the doctor stood for a long while gazing up at it. He seemed lost in reverie. At last he recovered himself with a start, motioned me to a chair, and turned to a huge mahogany table. He bent over a large box-like cabinet of dark wood, like, and yet unlike, the ordinary radio set. He tinkered for a few minutes with the knobs and dials. Then he faced me again. "This is the invention," he said. "Remember the last time I saw you, I told you I was working on a super radio? This is it, a telepathic radio. I have succeeded in trapping those elusive emanations, thought waves. I won't bore you with any explanation of the inner workings of the machine. It is enough that I went to the radio and the seismograph to produce it. I called you so that I could give you a demonstration, as I promised.
You are the first person to whom I have shown it. Of course, I have given it a number of tests. It seems to be a success." His eyes had lighted with ardor, and his voice had risen to an unusual pitch. But almost simultaneously, this enthusiasm waned, and his face became very grave. "You know, Brant," he said slowly, "I have never given up hope of finding Tom. I believe he is still living. I am sure of it. I want to find him. That was the incentive for this invention. I can locate him with this apparatus. That is what I am going to try to do tonight. If he lives, his mind will speak through the loudspeaker. You understand the radio. Well, this machine is similar. It must be tuned into the thought wavelength of the man you wish to reach. But the machine must broadcast to receive. That is, the tuning consists of the broadcasting of a key thought. If you are seeking a murderer, you would broadcast some thought concerning the crime. Whereupon the receiving section of the machine would draw in every unspoken reflection on it and convert each into words. If your key thought were something known to many, perhaps published in the papers, the machine would

whereupon it would be easy to vary the wavelength a millionth part of a hair's breadth, and so bring in the felon's thoughts, alone and clear. You may see, then, that I have a very dangerous contraption here, the more so since the mind is unaware that it is being trapped. I could accomplish great evil, or great good, with it. But, as I said before, I made it only that I might find Tom, and now I shall make the attempt. There is a key thought that only he can respond to, an incident of our boyhood known, I believe, only to us. He seated himself at the apparatus and adjusted the headphones. He became intense, lapsing into a deep study. I sat silent, tense with curiosity and awe. There was a long stillness broken only by the ticking of the hall clock. The methodical sound of its mechanism so frayed my nerves that I got up and stopped it. Then I tiptoed back to my seat. Dr. Spaulding had not noticed my move. Presently, with an abruptness that made me start, the loudspeaker began to utter sounds. The doctor removed his headpiece, and we leaned forward tauntly. The sounds were unintelligible at first. Then they became clear. "It's Tom," murmured the doctor, as he recognized the voice, and he looked happy for the first time in years. "Dawn is coming," said the machine. "The first hint of light. Oh, God!" There came a confusion of sounds, a jumble of incoherent words. Then clearly, "Here they come. I see the guards and the priest. Oh, God, they are coming. They are coming. They walk so slowly, so solemnly. The guards and the priest. He is in his robes. I see his crucifix. It is swaying on its chain as he walks. The heels are beating so regularly, so perfectly in time. Oh, God! The guards, they look grim, grim as the law. Law! It is the law! There is no escape. Can I beat them down? The window? The door? A gun? Rush them when they open the door? They'll kill me. Kill me. The chair." The doctor's face had gone white and drawn. He seemed turned to stone. His fingers were tight. The machine went on with its monotonous monotone. "A rat is watching. Its eyes are bright. It is a gray rat. How long its nose is, long and sharp. It is laughing. There, the keys are turning. How slowly it grits. The bolt is drawn. The door is opening, and it is opening slowly, so slowly. How gray everything is. How strange they look. The chair. There is no chance. Is there a chance? A chance? They are in a group. The guards have many buttons. 1, 2, 3. The priest, how deep-set his eyes are. His face is very grave. He is talking. The rat is watching. Its eyes are bright, so bright. God save me." The sounds became incoherent and jangled. The doctor had not moved. The voice became audible again. "Now, walk, walk, walk. Click, click, click. Guards so grim. I'll run, useless. There's so much steel, steel everywhere. I'm caught in the steel. The chair, death. What will it be? Will it hurt? I must be quiet. I must not tremble. I must be brave. Walk, walk, walk. Now the little door. We're going through. The chamber, how gray it is. Who are these men? There is a crowd. They are grim and sober. Some are white and trembling. I am trembling. I must be brave. I must smile. But I am going to die. How silent it is. Oh, God! They are strapping me into the chair. I am putty. They are strapping

0: wrapping me in. It is cold, so cold. I must be brave. I must smile and joke. But I am going to die. How still it is. They have strapped me in. He has his hands on a lever. He is waiting to kill me. The current is going to be shot. God save me. It is cold. It is so dim. His hand is moving the lever. Oh, Christ, Christ, I am bruised. I am burning up. Oh, God. Now I am numb. My flesh is sizzling and burning. I can feel it. I am writhing in the chair. But it doesn't hurt now. I can't move. My muscles won't move. I can't close my eyes. My mouth is dropped open. My jaw won't move. Am I paralyzed? Am I dead? Dead? No, everything is the same. I can't be dead. The doctor is examining me. He says, I pronounce this man dead. There was a pause. The doctor had not moved a muscle. His face was the hue of the grave. His eyes were indiscernible, frozen. He had not seized the significance of the last words, apparently, but I had. In spite of the horror I was sunk in, I realized that a theory of Dr. Spaulding's had been proven. It was fully 10 years since the doctor had aroused much interest with his attack on the use of the electric chair. It was his theory that in no case did electricity actually kill, that it merely brought on paresis that simulated death, striking dormant the entire organism. He had cited instances of men struck by lightning who had recovered after many days of total paralysis, during which they retained only sight, hearing, and consciousness. Strange it was, and hideous, that tonight the doctor's own brother was proving the theory. The machine spoke again. The fool! He says I'm dead. The fool! I wish I could talk. I could call him a fool. I would laugh at him. But I can't move. The men are leaving. The guards are unstrapping me. They catch me as I fall. They are taking me out through the little door. They are taking me down the long hall. I would like to shout at them. They think I am dead. The numbness has gone. I can feel their hands holding me. I can feel more intensely than before. They are carrying me into a room. What are they going to do? My God, are they going to bury me? No, it is the prison hospital. They are going to bring me to life. Thank the good God. They leave me on a table, the guards. But are they guards? They act differently. Never mind. Ah, the surgeon is preparing to bring me to life. He is getting some instruments. He has a chisel or a saw or something in his hands. He is leaning above. Oh, Christ! Oh, bleeding Christ! He is cutting my head! There sounded a wild scream. Dr. Spaulding leapt upon the machine, gibbering incoherently, and smashed the mechanism into 1,000 pieces. The end of The Telepathic Pickup by Samuel M. Sargent, Jr.
1: 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This is a LibriVox recording. All LibriVox recordings are in the public domain. 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Accidental Death by Peter Bailey. The most dangerous of weapons is the one you don't know is loaded. The wind howled out of the northwest, blind with snow and barbed with ice crystals. All the way up the half-mile precipice, it fingered and wrenched away at groaning ice slabs. It screamed over the top, whirled snow in a dervish dance around the hollow there, piled snow into the long furrow, ploughed ruler straight through streamlined hummocks of snow. The sun glinted on black rock glazed by ice, chasms and ridges and bridges of ice. It lit the snow slope to a frozen glare, penciled black shadow down the long furrow, and flashed at the furrow's end on a thing of metal and plastics, an artifact thrown down in the dead wilderness. Nothing grew, nothing flew, nothing walked, nothing talked, but the thing in the hollow was stirring in stiff jerks, like a snake with its back broken or a clockwork toy running down. When the movement stopped, there was a click, and a strange sound began, thin, scratchy, inaudible, more than a yard away. Weary but still cocky, there leaked from the shape in the hollow the sound of a human voice. "I've tried my hands and arms, and they seem to work," it began. "I've wiggled my toes with entire success. It's well on the cards that I'm all in one piece and not broken up at all, though I don't see how it could happen. Right now, I don't feel like struggling up and finding out. I'm fine where I am. I'll just lie here for a while and relax and get some of the story on tape. This suit's got a built-in recorder. I might as well use it. That way, if I'm not as well as I feel, I'll leave a message. You probably know we're back and wonder what went wrong. I suppose I'm in a state of shock. That's why I can't seem to get up. Who wouldn't be shocked after luck like that? I've always been lucky, I guess. Luck got me a place in the whale. Sure, I'm a good astronomer, but so are lots of other guys. If I were 10 years older, it would have been an honor being picked for the first long jump in the first starship ever. At my age, it was luck. You'll want to know if the ship worked. Well, she did. Went like a bomb. We got lined up between Earth and Mars, you'll remember, and James pushed the button marked jump. Took his finger off the button, and there we were, Alpha Centauri, 2 months later your time, 1 second later by us. We covered our whole survey assignment like that, smooth as a pint of old and mild, which right now I could certainly use. Better yet, would be a pint of hot black coffee with sugar in. Failing that, I could even go for a long drink of cold water. There was never anything wrong with the whale till right at the end. And even then, I doubt if it was the ship itself that fouled things up. That was some survey assignment. We astronomers really lived. Wait till you see. But of course, you won't. I could weep when I think of those miles of lovely color film, all gone up in smoke. I'm shocked, all right. I never said who I was. Matt Hennessy, from Farside Observatory, back of the moon, just back from a proving flight come astronomical survey in the Starship Whale. Whoever you are who finds this tape, you're made. Take it to any radio station or newspaper office. You'll find you can name your price, and don't take any wooden nickels. Where'd I got to? I told you how we happened to find Chang, hadn't I? That's what the natives called it. Walking, talking natives on a blue sky planet with a 1.1G gravity and a 20% oxygen atmosphere at 15 psi. The odds against finding Chang on a 6-sun survey on the first star jump ever must be up in the Googles. We certainly were lucky. The Chang natives aren't very technical. Haven't got space travel, for instance. They're good astronomers, though. We were able to show them our sun in their telescopes. In their way, they're a highly civilized people. Look more like cats than people, but they're people, all right. If you doubt it, chew these facts over. 1. They learn our language in 4 weeks. When I say, I mean a 10-man team of them. 2. They brew a near beer that's a lot nearer than the canned stuff we had aboard the Whale. 3. They've got a great sense of humour. Ran rather to silly practical jokes, but still, can't say I care for that hot foot and belly laugh stuff myself, but tastes differ. 4. The 10-man language team also learn chess and table tennis. But why go on? People who talk English, drink beer, like jokes, and beat me at chess or table tennis are people for my money, even if they look like tigers in trousers. It was funny the way they won all the time at table tennis. They certainly weren't so hot at it. Maybe that 10% extra gravity put us off our strokes. As for chess, Svendlov was our champion. He won sometimes. The rest of us seemed to lose whichever Chingzi we played. There again, it wasn't so much that they were good. How could they be in the time? It was more that we all seemed to make silly mistakes when we played them. And that's fatal in chess. Of course, it's a screwy situation. Playing chess with something that grows its own fur coat, has yellow eyes 1.5 inches long, and long white whiskers. Could you have kept your mind on the game? And don't think I fell victim to their feline charm. The children were pets, but you didn't feel like patting the adults on their big grinning heads. Personally, I didn't like the one I knew best. He was called, well, we called him Charlie, and he was an ethnologist, ambassador, contact man, or whatever you like to call him, who came back with us. Why I disliked him was because he was always trying to get an edge on you. All the time he had to be top. Great sense of humour, of course. I nearly broke my neck on that butter slide he fixed up in the metal alleyway to the Whale's engine room. Charlie laughed fit to bust. Everyone laughed. I even laughed myself, though doing it hurt me more than the tumble had. Yes, life and soul at the party, old Charlie. My last sight of the Minnow was a cabin full of dead and dying men. The sweetish stink of burned flesh and the choking reek of scorching insulation. The boat jolting and shuddering and beginning to break up, and in the middle of the flames, still unhurt, was Charlie. He was laughing. My God, it's dark out here. Wonder how high I am. Must be all of 50 miles and doing 800 miles an hour at least. I'll be doing more than that when I land. What's final velocity for a 50-mile fall? Same as a 50,000-mile fall, I suppose. Same as escape. 24,000 miles an hour. I'll make a mess. That's better. Why didn't I close my eyes before? Those star streaks made me dizzy. I'll make a nice shooting star when I hit air. Come to think of it, I must be deep in air now. Let's take a look. It's getting lighter. Look at those peaks down there, like great knives. I don't seem to be falling as fast as I expected, though. Almost seem to be floating. Let's switch on the radio and tell the world hello. Hello, Earth. Hello again. And goodbye. Sorry about that. I passed out. I don't know what I said, if anything, and the suit recorder has no playback or eraser. What must have happened is that the suit ran out of oxygen, and I lost consciousness due to anoxia. I dreamed. I switched on the radio. But I actually switched on the emergency tank. Thank the Lord. And that brought me around. Come to think of it, why not crack the suit and breathe fresh air instead of bottled? No. I'd have to get up to do that. I think I'll just lie here a little bit longer and get properly rested up before I try anything big like standing up. I was telling about the return journey, wasn't I? The long jump back home, which should have dumped us between the orbits of Earth and Mars. Instead of which, when James took his finger off the button, the mass detector showed nothing except the noise level of the universe. We were out in that no place for a day. We astronomers had to establish our exact position relative to the solar system. The crew had to find out exactly what went wrong. The physicists had to make mystic passes in front of meters and mutter about residual folds and stress-free space. Our task was easy, because we were about half a light year from the sun. The crew's job was also easy. They found what went wrong in less than half an hour. It still seems incredible. To program the ship for a star jump, you merely told it where you were and where you wanted to go. In practical terms, that entailed first a series of exact measurements which had to be translated into the somewhat abstruse coordinate system we used based on the topological order of mass points in the galaxy. Then you cut a tape on the computer and hit the button. Nothing was wrong with the computer. Nothing was wrong with the engines. We'd hit the right button and we'd gone to the place we aimed for. All we'd done was aim for the wrong place. It hurts me to tell you this, and I'm just attached personnel with no spaceflight tradition. In practical terms, one highly trained crew member had punched a wrong pattern of holes in the tape. Another, equally skilled, had failed to notice this when reading back, childish error, highly improbable, twice repeated, thus squaring the improbability. Incredible. But that's what happened. Anyway, we took good care with the next lot of measurements. That's why we were out there so long. They were cross-checked about 5 times. I got sick, so I climbed into a spacesuit and went outside and took some photographs of the sun, which I hoped would help to determine hydrogen density in the outer regions. When I got back, everything was ready. We disposed ourselves about the control room and relaxed for all we were worth. We were all praying that this time nothing would go wrong, and all looking forward to seeing Earth again after 4 months' subjective time away. Except for Charlie, who was still chuckling and shaking his head, and Captain James, who was glaring at Charlie and obviously wishing human dignity permitted him to tear Charlie limb from limb. Then James pressed the button. Everything twanged like a bowstring. I felt myself turned inside out, passed through a small sieve, and poured back into shape. The entire bow wall screen was full of Earth. Something was wrong, all right, and this time it was much worse. We'd come out of the jump about 200 miles above the Pacific, pointed straight down, traveling at a relative speed of about 2,000 miles an hour. It was a fantastic situation. Here was the Whale, the most powerful ship ever built, which could cover 50 light years in a subjective time of 1 second, and it was helpless. For as, of course, you know, the star drive couldn't be used again for at least 2 hours. The Whale also had ion rockets, of course, the standard deuterium fusion thing with direct conversion. As again you know, this is good for interplanetary flight because you can run it continuously and it has extremely high exhaust velocity. But in our situation it was no good because it has rather a low thrust. It would have taken more time than we had to deflect us enough to avoid a smash. We had 5 minutes to abandon ship. James got us all into the Minnow at a dead run. There was no time to take anything at all, except the clothes we stood in. The Minnow was meant for short, heavy hops to planets or asteroids. In addition to the ion drive, it had emergency atomic rockets using steam for reaction mass. We thanked God for that when Kazamian cancelled our downward velocity with them in a few seconds. We curved a way up over China, and from about 50 miles high, we saw the whale hit the Pacific. 600 tons of mass at well over 2,000 miles an hour makes an almighty splash. By now, you'll have divers down, but I doubt they'll salvage much you can use. I wonder why James went down with the ship, as the saying is. Not that it made any difference. Must have broken his heart to know that his lovely ship was getting the chopper. Or did he suspect another human error? We didn't have time to think about that, or even get the radio working. The steam rockets blew up. Poor Kazamian was burned to a crisp. Only thing that saved me was the spacesuit I was still wearing. I snapped the faceplate down because the cabin was filling with fumes. I saw Charlie coming out of the toilet. That's how he'd escaped. And I saw him beginning to laugh. Then the port side collapsed and I fell out. I saw the launch spinning away, glowing red against a purplish black sky. I tumbled head over heels towards the huge curved shield of Earth 50 miles below. I shut my eyes, and that's about all I remember. I don't see how any of us could have survived. I think we're all dead. I'll have to get up and crack this suit and let some air in, but I can't. I fell 50 miles without a parachute. I'm dead, so I can't stand up. There was silence for a while, except for the vicious howl of the wind. Then snow began to shift on the ledge. A man crawled stiffly out and came shakily to his feet. He moved slowly around for some time. After about 2 hours, he returned to the hollow, squatted down, and switched on the recorder. The voice began again, considerably wearier. "Hello there. I'm in the bleakest wilderness I've ever seen. This place makes the moon look cozy. There's a precipice around me every way but one, and that's up. So it's up I'll have to go till I find a way to go down." I've been chewing snow to quench my thirst, but I could eat a horse. I picked up a shortwave broadcast on my suit, but couldn't understand a word. Not English, not French, and there I stick. Listened to it for 15 minutes just to hear a human voice again. I haven't much hope of reaching anyone with my 5-milliwatt suit transmitter, but I'll keep trying. Just before I start the climb, there are two things I want to get on tape. The first is how I got here. I've remembered something from my military training when I did some parachute jumps. Terminal velocity for a human body falling through air is about 120 miles per hour. Falling 50 miles is no worse than falling 500 feet. You'd be lucky to live through a 500-foot fall. True, but I've been lucky. The suit is bulky, but light, and probably slowed my fall. I hit a 60-mile-an-hour updraft this side of the mountain, skidded downhill through about half a mile of snow, and fetched up in a drift. The suit is part worn, but still operational. I'm fine. The second thing I want to say is about the Chingsi, and here it is. Watch out for them. Those jokers are dangerous. I'm not telling you how, because I've got a scientific reputation to watch. You'll have to figure it out for yourselves. Here are the clues. 1. The Qingzis talk and laugh, but after all, they aren't human. On an alien world, 100 light years away, why shouldn't alien talents develop? A talent that's so uncertain and rudimentary here that most people don't believe it might be highly developed out there. 2. The whale expedition did fine till it found Chang. Then it hit a seam of bad luck, real stinking bad luck, that went on and on till it looks fishy. We lost the ship. We lost the launch. All but one of us lost our lives. We couldn't even win a game of ping pong. So what is luck, good or bad? Scientifically speaking, future chance events are by definition chance. They can turn out favorable or not. When a preponderance of chance events has occurred unfavorably, you've got bad luck. It's a fancy name for a lot of chance results that didn't go your way. But the gambler defines it differently. For him, luck refers to the future, and you've got bad luck when future chance events won't go your way. Scientific investigations into this have been inconclusive, but everyone knows that some people are lucky and others aren't. All we've got are hints and glimmers, the fumbling touch of a rudimentary talent. There's the evil eye legend, and the Jonah, bad luck bringers. Superstition? Maybe. But ask the insurance companies about accident prones. What's in the name? Call a man unlucky and you're superstitious. Call him accident prone. And that's sound business sense. I've said enough. All the same, search the space flight records, talk to the actuaries. When a ship is working perfectly and is operated by a hand-picked crew of highly trained men in perfect condition, how often is it wrecked by a series of silly errors happening one after another in defiance of probability? I'll sign off with 2 thoughts, one depressing and one cheering. A single Qingzi wrecked our ship and our launch. What could a whole planetful of them do? On the other hand, a talent that manipulates chance events is bound to be chancy. No matter how highly developed, it can't be surefire. The proof is that I've survived to tell the tale. At 20 below zero and 50 miles an hour, the wind ravaged the mountain. Peering through his polarized visor at the white waste and the snow-filled air howling over it, sliding and stumbling with every step on a slope that got gradually steeper and seemed to go on forever, Matt Hennessy began to inch his way up the north face of Mount Everest. The end. End of Accidental Death by Peter Bailey. Recording by Gabriel McNeil.

Asna. On the guitar, Staffan Asna.

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1: And so, fate, it seems, had decided that Brad and Janet should keep that appointment with their friend, Dr. Everett Scott. But what further indignities were they to be subjected to? One thing was clear. It was to be no picnic.

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All twisters, stand by for countdown. 5, 4, 3, 2, 1.

President Truman has just announced that Soviet Russia has the atomic bomb. The announcement was made with dramatic suddenness a few minutes ago in Washington in a White House statement issued to reporters.

I jumped in my bed and I turned on my light. 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I had a conversation with the head marching up there.

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They're made out of things you call $100 bills. You plant them in this summer, dig them jokers up in the

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That was my greatest thrill.

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Now, I'm not trying to scare you. I'm just stating facts. They said that build man-made stars.

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Instead of us trying to get up to Mars, we better get down on our knees. And thank the good Lord for the world we have. And in closing, I got this to say. If God intended we should go to Mars,

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It is certain that Europe would have been communized some time ago, but for the deterrent of the atomic bomb in the hands of the United States.

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1: Say, Hallelujah. 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

I'm going to preach y'all a sermon about old man Adam. That's me. I don't mean the Adam in the Bible, Adam. I don't mean the Adam that Mother Eve elated. I mean the thing that science liberated. The thing that Einstein says he's scared of. And when Einstein's scared, brother, you'd better be scared. If you're scared of the atom, here's what you got to do. You got to gather all the people in the world with you, because if you don't get together and do it, well, first thing you know, I'm going to blow this world plumb.

my life used to be such a simple joy. My cyclotron was just a super toy, and folks got born, they'd work and marry, and Adam was a word in the dictionary, and then it happened. The science boys from every clime, they all pitched in with overtime, and before they knew it, the thing was done, and they'd hitched up the power of the God-earned sun and put a harness on old Sol, splitting atoms while the diplomats were splitting hairs.

0: Seems to be self-evident that all men may be cremated equal.
1: Hiroshima, Nagasaki, Albuquerque, Bikini.
0: Yes, it's up to the people, cause the atoms don't care. You can't fence me in, I'm just like air. I don't give a hoot about any politics or who got what into whichever fix. All I want to do is sit around and have my nucleus bombarded by neutrons. Now, the moral is this, just as plain as day, that old man Adam is here to stay. I'm going to stick around, and that's for true. But, my dearly beloved, are you? So listen, folks, here is my thesis. Peace in the world, or the world in pieces.

it's natural enough, remembering the bomb, that most of us, when we think of atomic energy, think of it as a terrible, destructive force. But as a matter of fact, it's one of the most magnificent discoveries of all time. It can be put to many uses beneficial to humankind.

reach critical mass tonight. Well, when we get together, clear away the crowd, there won't be nothing left except a mushroom.

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I feel them going through me, all those gamma rays. 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

0: First of all, sir, what is your principal criticism of the way that we have conducted our war in Korea?
1: It's my opinion that we should fight the war to win in Korea, rather than try to settle it at the diplomatic table, which is impossible when you're dealing with Russia.
2: Well, Mr. Van Zandt, would you extend your will to win so far as to include the atomic bomb?
1: Very definitely, Dr. Peterson. I've always been a firm believer that we should use the atomic bomb, not only in Korea, but north of the Yalu River in Manchuria. I think that there are several targets in northern Korea we could use. That is, we could destroy them with the atomic bomb, we could destroy them and contaminate them.

gonna give me a thunderbolt. 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

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This is a story of Adam and evil. The courtship is causing a great upheaval. Now Adam was a sweet, young, innocent thing, until the night that Miss Evil took him under her wing.

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0: hear such a noise? Yeah.
1: All right. Let's start with Campbell Jive Stars.
2: Hit it.
1: Jitter and jump with the miraculous hump. Come on. Come on. Come on.

0: realize the tragic significance of the atomic bomb. Having found the atomic bomb, we have used it. We shall continue to use it until we completely destroy Japan's power to make war. Only a Japanese surrender will stop us.
1: My navigator had me perfectly lined up with the target. When I clutched in with my sight, I could clearly see the city of Hiroshima within my bomb sight. Then I clutched in and took the run, and I felt the bump of the airplane. I was greatly relieved because I knew the unit had gone from the airplane that we had successfully delivered. It meant so much to the Army Air Forces, American science, and industry.

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Well, thank you, folks. Thank you very much. You know, this is the kind of a roundup I like best. Yes, sir, I sure look forward to it, and I hope that you do, too.

0: Well, thank you, neighbors. I'm glad you liked it. Say, Patrick.
1: Yeah?
0: Here's a letter just came in for you.
1: A letter? No kidding. Mm-hmm. Who's it from?
0: Tax collector, I guess.
1: Oh, well.
0: Why don't you open it and find out?
1: Why didn't I think of that? Okay.
0: What's it say?
1: Well, what do you know? It's from Papa.
0: Oh?
1: Says, dear son. That's me. Yeah. Says, do wish you would write more often, even if it's only $2 or $3.
0: Nice subtile beginning.
1: Yeah. May I continue?
0: By all means, please do.
1: Well, thank you. The weather back here has been beautiful, just like spring. Makes everybody want to get up and go. Only there ain't no use to get up because there ain't no place to go. You know, Buttram,
2: That
1: reminds me of the time that I decided to leave home once for that very same reason. Fact is, I even went so far as to get me a ticket on the streamliner.
0: Now, wait just one minute there, Bob. No streamliner ever stops where you live, and you know that.
1: Are you kidding? I'll have you know the fastest express in the country used to stop there twice a day.
0: How often?
1: Well, maybe it was only twice a week.
0: How often?
1: Twice a month.
0: How often?
1: Okay, so it had a wreck there once.
0: That's better.
1: Hey, look, do you two want to hear the rest of Papa's letter, or don't you?
0: Well, is there any way that we can get out of it?
1: No.
0: That's just what I figured.
1: Look, guess what Papa says about Uncle Clyde did here.
0: What?
1: Well, it seems that he was walking down the railroad track one day last week when a train started tooting its whistle behind him for him to get out of the way.
0: And what did Uncle Clyde do?
1: Well, being a stubborn, hard-headed old reprobate like he is, well, Uncle Clyde figured that he had just as much right to them railroad tracks as a train did.
0: Mm-hmm.
1: So he just kept right on walking.
0: Oh, fine.
1: Not for long it wasn't fine, no. Pretty soon the train started picking up speed, so Uncle Clyde started running. Faster and faster they both went, till finally the train was right behind him. The engineer leaned out of the window and yelled, "Get off of the track, you old goat."
0: Then what did Uncle Clyde do then?
1: He just turned right around and yelled back to the engineer. He said, "Nothing doing. You're just trying to get me over in that plowed field so you can catch me."

0: Well, sir, yarn spinning time seems to have rolled around once more, so if you'll all bear with me, I'd like to recall for you the Snyder Brothers story, an experience that I'll never forget. Let's see now. To begin with, Jim Snyder, the older of the two brothers, was one of the state's biggest ranchers, while his younger brother, Frank, owned and operated the prosperous gold and silver gambling saloon in the small border town of Ronson Pass, just a few miles from Jim's ranch. At any rate, I first came into the story when, as a U.S. Deputy Marshal, I was sent to Ronson Pass to investigate Jim Snyder's death. That was on a Friday. On Monday morning, when I arrived, I went straight to the Snyder Ranch, where I was met by the ranch foreman, a puncher by the name of Gil Patton.
1: Like I said, Mr. Autry, I sure don't know of anybody who'd want to kill Mr. Jim. He is one of the squarest guys who ever lived.
0: Yeah, Gil, but unfortunately, I'm afraid there's a lot of guys who'd do anything for $50,000. By the way, did Jim Snyder always have that much money around his place?
1: On the contrary, hardly ever. You see, the day after he was killed was payday. So $10,000 of the $50,000 was for that. The rest of the money he got from a cattle deal he closed with a Freeman ranch over near Carterville the morning before, before he died.
0: So, and you say you don't have any idea where Mr. Snyder kept his money, is that right?
1: No, sir, not in the least.
0: Well, much obliged to you, Gil. If you hear anything, let me know, will you?
1: Sure thing. Where do I get in touch with you?
0: Well, tonight I'll be at the Star Hotel. In the meantime, I thought I might go into town and have a little talk with Jim Snyder's brother, Frank.
2: Look, Marshal, all I can tell you is just one thing. If you find the guy who killed my brother, you better smuggle him out of town fast, because all I'm hoping for is a chance to get my hands on him.
0: I know how you feel, Mr. Snyder. By the way, when was the last time you saw your brother alive?
2: Well, it was a couple of days before it happened. Why?
0: Did you know anything about the money he had in his house at the time he was killed?
2: No, I didn't. See, Jim was a cattleman. I'm a gambling hall operator. We didn't have much in common where business was concerned.
0: How about socially?
2: Well, we were brothers. Is that what you mean?
0: Not exactly. But it'll do for now. As I walked out of Frank Snyder's office, all of a sudden an idea hit me. Why not call on the owner of the Freeman Ranch? The man Jim Snyder had

0: Yet for some reason, somewhere in the back of my mind, there was a doubt that the money had ever been actually stolen. So that night, I decided to try part two of my plan. A little after 9 o'clock, I went over to Frank Snyder's gambling hall. Sat down by myself at a table and waited. Sure enough, it wasn't long before a group had gathered around me. Then, just like I'd hoped they would, the questions started.
1: Charlotte Marshall, are you making any progress?
0: Well, that depends on what you mean by progress, boys. But I have learned one thing.
2: What's that?
0: Well, whoever killed Jim Snyder was after that $50,000. Only they didn't get it.
2: Kind of looks like somebody killed him for nothing, then. Eh, Marshal?
0: Yeah, kind of looks that way, all right.
2: You ain't carrying that $50,000 around your pocket, are you?
0: I'm sorry, boys. I hate to disappoint you. But I will tell you this much. I left it right where Jim Snyder hid it, and I found it. Now I'd planted the seed. Now it was just a matter of waiting and watching it grow. Anyway, about a half hour later, I walked out of Frank Snyder's saloon and down a side street toward the livery stable where I kept camp. I never got there, though, because just as I reached a dark spot along the sidewalk, something that felt like a ton of lead pipe hit me behind the right ear.
3: Well, well, so our little sleeping angel is awake, huh? Is your head clear enough to think yet?
0: Well, that depends. What am I supposed to start thinking about?
4: About where that money is hidden out at old man Snyder's place, and you better be right.
0: You're wasting your time.
4: Okay, chum, you asked for it.
0: Now they really started working me over. First one, then the other. I thought my head was going to snap off. Then all of a sudden, I got an idea. Just as one of them knocked me to the floor, I raked the rowel of my spur softly across the toe of his boot. Seconds later, I got a quick chance to do the same thing to the other guy. Now, at least, I had a mark for future reference.
3: Hold it, Joe. He's out again.
4: Just as well. He ain't gonna talk anyway. Come on, we're wasting time.
3: Right. Let's get back over and see the boss. He'll know what to do with him.
0: As the door closed behind him, I slowly straightened up and tried to take my head free of the little men with the hammers. It was then I noticed that the back of the cane-bottomed chair I'd been tied to had been partly broken when they knocked me over. So, I decided to take a long shot on getting loose. I put both my feet against the wall and shoved myself, chair and all, to the floor. When I hit, it felt like I'd broken every bone in my body. But the back of the chair had snapped loose from the framework. My hands were still bound to what was left of it, but I was free to move. So I kicked the door open and went outside. The cold air felt good on my face. I started to walk toward the main street of town. According to the clock in the car of the railroad station, it was then exactly 12:45. 20 minutes later, I'd gotten the sheriff out of bed, had him fix up the cuts on my face and explained to him what had happened. Then the two of us headed for Frank Snyder's saloon.
5: Autry, what's the matter, Snyder?
0: You seem surprised.
6: Well, boys here and me just got over a little business.
0: Yeah, I bet you were.
6: What happened to your face?
0: Why not ask your two chums here? Maybe they know.
7: This guy's nuts, boss. We never saw him before.
6: That's right, Autry. Neither he or Tony left this place all night.
0: You're all free, Lyne. You know it. Remember what I told you about the spurs, Sheriff?
6: Yeah, I was just noticing that.
0: Huh?
6: What are you talking about? What spurs?
0: My spurs, Mr. Snyder.
6: What about them?
0: I used them to identify the two punks who beat me up tonight.
6: What?
0: You heard me. What's more, if you look at each of your boys' right boots, you'll see my rowel mark still there.
6: Now, wait a minute, Marshal. You can't involve me in this.
0: Okay. Then maybe you can explain why you lied to me about not seeing your brother for 2 days before he died. When I happen to know that you talked to him on the very day of his murder at the Freeman Ranch.
6: Right.

0: Guess I just forgotten that.
1: Yeah? There's a lot of other things you seem to have found convenient to forget, Mr. Snyder. As for your two chums here, they're going to be tried for murder.
2: Hey, what is this? I ain't going to take
0: them.
2: Oh, Joe.
1: Sure, Joe. Don't be a fool. Be a hero. Take the rap for somebody else.
2: Oh, no, I don't. I ain't taking a rap for nobody. Me and Tony had nothing to do with no murder. You can take your own rap. You did it. Tony and me can prove it.
0: Shut up, Joe.
1: I'm afraid he's already said enough to put you away for a long, long time, Snyder. Come on, let's go.

And so Frank Snyder was given a life sentence and his two henchmen 20 years each. Oh, yeah, about the $50,000. When I said I'd found the money, I was only bluffing. You see, I figured I could trick whoever was guilty into going back to the scene of the crime and trying to find it. Instead, though, I wound up with a busted nose and two black eyes. As for the $50,000, guess where it was all the time? In the chandelier. Oh, well, I guess I came out ahead anyway. I found a 1913 Liberty Head nickel. It's worth $20.

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Of course, being a cowboy, I'm sort of partial to the West. But then I guess that's only natural. You'd probably feel the same way I do if you lived out here in our part of the country and

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0: From the far horizons of the unknown come tales of new dimensions in time and space. 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
0: Tonight, Shock Troop. But first, hear this. Saturday, November 30th, an overflow crowd is expected to jam Municipal Stadium in Philadelphia for the 58th contest in a series that each year brings to a climax the greatest rivalry in college football. Saturday, November 30th, Army versus Navy. And you have a seat on the 50-yard line as Monitor brings you this gridiron. Mel Allen and Al Helfer will describe all the action, the excitement, the color of the game as Army pits its bruising running attack against Navy's rugged defense and expert passing. You and your family won't want to miss the big Army-Navy football game Saturday, November 30th on Monitor. And you'll want to stay with Monitor for a weekend of sparkling and diversified entertainment. Celebrities, music, features, news, and sports, they're all on Monitor all weekend long. So start your weekend right with Monitor on Friday night and stay with Monitor all weekend long over most of these same NBC radio stations.

0: And now, X-1, and tonight's story, Shock Troop. In all his 7 major campaigns, Commander Zerum Lassen had never faced anything like this. First, there was the heat, agonizing, insufferable heat. Then there were the jolts, the convulsions. But most unbearable of all was the cross pulse, the interminable, monotonous thrump-thrump of the cross pulse.
1: Come in. Hello, Perak. Close the bulkhead. This heat's driving me mad.
2: Zerium, I think we ought to abandon this project.
1: Abandon?
2: As chief psychotechnician, I recommend it.
1: Oh? On what do you base this?
2: This macroorganism is unlike anything we've ever tried to colonize before. It's much too complicated.
1: Complicated? Perak, I've colonized life forms on 7 other worlds, and each time I've been advised to turn back.
2: I know your record, Zerim, but this creature is different.
1: How?
2: Well, for one thing, it has a highly organized psychoelectric system. The shock waves are fantastic. I've already lost 3 technicians.
1: These are shock troops. They know the risk.
2: And for another
1: Perak,
2: thing...
1: Perak, you're a fine scientist, but you're no leader of troops. This creature we've invaded will be subdued and brought under positive permanent control. We will achieve thermobiological conditioning to reduce the heat. We will achieve damping to muffle the crossbeat. And we will establish neuromuscular controls. And we will do all these things because I say we will. Now come along. We'll inspect the tunnels. Ready?
2: Yes. I'll open the bulkhead.
1: Feel that heat.
2: Well, the thermo crews are doing everything they can to pull oxygen from the separators.
1: I'll tell them to work faster. What's the status of the control panel?
2: I'll see. Amandor.
3: Sir?
2: What's the status of the control panel?
3: We've tapped into motor fibers 1 through 46, Chief. We'll be ready for the central selector hookup very soon.
1: What about optical auditory intercept?
3: We're still trying to tap into the subject's visual system, Commander. The screens are set up, but we haven't been able to run a line from the main circuit.
1: Why not?
3: The charge in the main trunks is too potent, sir. Our instruments won't take the surges of current.
1: Any installed transformers or resistances? Now get it down.
3: But, sir, 2 crews working in this heat with that noise.
1: I don't care about the heat or the noise. It is absolutely essential that we hook up visual intercept. I want you to...
2: Convulsions!
1: Hit the stanchions! Hang on!
4: It's passed.
1: I've never seen them quite this bad. What do you suppose causes them?
4: I don't know. I suspect their reflex actions.
3: Sir?
4: What?
3: Do you suppose this creature knows we're inside it?
0: Ceaselessly, the shock troops worked inside the host creature, burrowing through capillaries, tapping into nerves, trying desperately to intercept the intelligence and sensations so they might bring it under control. Oxygen was pulled from the separators to cool the tunnels where Commander Lassen's troops worked.
1: Yes?
3: Sir, we phased the interior to feedback. We're ready to try for an image on the visual screens.
1: Excellent.
2: What about vocal auditory?
3: Completely phased. We haven't broken the speech code yet, but all sounds are clearly audible.
1: Blast that crossbeat. Can't the crews do something to muffle it?
2: We're trying. We don't dare go into the main arteries, not yet at least.
1: Have they calcified?
2: They're trying, Zerim. We've got calcification crews working like demons trying to harden the central blood vessels.
1: Very well. Lieutenant, is the screen ready?
3: Yes, sir. Does the commander wish to monitor himself?
1: Yes. These are standard controls, I assume?
3: Yes, sir. Focus is this knob. Brightness control is at the right.
1: Very good. Now, switch on and we'll see if we can see what this creature sees. A little more focus.
2: Something's coming through.
1: It isn't a clear enough image. Bring up the contrast. There.
2: Well?
1: It appears that our host is in an enclosed space of some sort. From the orderly flow of articles across the screen, I would say it was moving. Aimlessly. As an item for resting on, it appears. In the background, a blurred pattern of light and dark stripes. Now, let's hear the auditory reception. May as well get the decoding section working on it.
3: I'll switch it on, sir. The creature doesn't seem to be vocalizing.
1: What's the noise?
3: I believe that's a respiratory sound, sir, made by the creature's oxygen plant.
1: I'll try to eliminate it. Filter it out.
3: Yes, sir.
5: Doc, I tell you, I'm sick.
3: It's vocalizing.
5: I'm not... I'm trying to pull anything, Doc. There's something wrong inside me. Honest. Doc, please.
1: Try to break down the pattern. I want to know what the creature is communicating.
3: Yes, sir.
1: Well, Parrock, do you still think we should turn back?
2: We've tapped into the creature's communication system, Zareem. I think controlling it is going to be another matter.

0: Now back to X-1 and Shock Troop. Inside the subject, the work continued hour after hour, day after day. Inside the control room, Commander Lassen was haggard and weary. Outside, the crews labored in the tunnels, calcifying blood vessels, tapping into sensory nerves, tying circuits across sympathetic nerve fibers, and still no positive control.
1: Is that him?
2: Oh, Farrakh. What's happening?
1: Well, we're making slow progress, Zareem. Between the heat and the cross pulse, the men are beginning to crack up. They need a rest.
2: Anyone caught loafing on the job will be fed into the disposal units. Those are my orders.
1: Isn't that a bit harsh?
2: Are you questioning my authority?
1: Yes, I think you've been working too hard.
2: I'll have you... Listen.
1: What?
2: The silence. They've done it. Modification section has muffled the crossbeat.
1: You're right.
2: What a relief. Come on, let's try the audiovisual again. Maybe we'll be able to hear something now.
1: There's a picture coming in.
2: It's the same picture. Blurry, barred pattern. Objects for sitting and reclining. Switch on the auditory.
1: Right. It's vocalizing.
2: Listen.
3: I guess I didn't. It happened all of a sudden. This pain in my heart. Like it slowed down. I'm sick. There's something wrong with me.
2: If only decoding would crack the speech pattern so we knew what it was saying.
1: There seems to be another macro organism in the room with it. Dressed in white, it seems.
2: Yes, I see.
3: I'm not faking, Doctor. You better do something.
2: I want the speech pattern given number one priority. No time for... That's condition red.
4: Commander, a vein is ruptured in Tunnel C. There's a leukocyte breakthrough.
2: Get the guns. I want a coagulant crew in there at once.
4: There are hundreds of the monsters, Commander. Shall we seal off the tunnel?
2: And lose weeks of calcifying? Come on, we'll try to coagulate.

0: The commander joined the rush of frenzied emergency troops rushing into the corridor. Ahead, crews were lugging hand sterilizers and broad-spectrum coagulators. Inside the tunnel, the scene was bedlam. There was a break in the wall, hemorrhaging profusely. Crewmen waded knee-deep in the nauseous sea of thrombin. Red corpuscles knocked them off balance. Every so often, a sickening gray leukocyte would rear up and embrace a crewman in a grip of acid death.
1: We'll have to retreat. The thrombin's rising. Lieutenant, give the order to fall back and seal off the tunnel.
2: Yes, sir. Fall back. Seal the tube. Fall back.
0: The struggle continued. New tunnels were formed. More nerves tied into central control. Veins and arteries calcified. The heat reduced to a livable temperature. Slowly, the morale of the shock troops inched higher, and Commander Lassen relaxed and grew more amiable.
3: Well, Derek, ready for the big event?
2: Yes, my crew is standing by.
3: Good. We'll try an auditory visual intercept first, and then we'll attempt to control a few responses.
2: We've tapped into the creature's hearing circuit now so that we can hear what it hears as well as what it says.
3: Excellent. Switch on the screen. It's coming in now. The creature is still in the same room, alone, evidently. It seems to be writing a message of some sort.
4: Oh, wait.
3: It's talking.
5: My appeal was turned down. And this is it.
3: Now, let's try a motor response. Lieutenant Mander.
4: Sir?
3: Which circuit controls the organism's right extremity?
4: This one, sir.
3: Are all circuits properly insulated against electrical surge?
4: Up to 1 million dynarcs, Commander.
3: Now, we've never encountered anything higher. That should be safe enough. And here goes. I'll try a simple contraction.
1: It worked! The right limb contracted. Peric, it worked. We've established control.
2: You're to be congratulated, Commander.
3: Thank you. Switch on auditory visual again. Yeah. The creature is still writing.
5: Actually, I don't mind too much. The doctors have discovered that I have a serious condition of the blood vessels and heart. They call it sclerosis. And I've been feeling awful lately. So, I'm not too afraid of what's coming. Now, think of you. Think of me. Love, Sam.
3: The message is concluded. Let's try another motor response. I'm going to manipulate the creature's legs now to make it locomote toward the barred pattern. Ready?
4: Ready, sir.
1: It's moving. Excellent, excellent.
3: Peric, have the crews clean up the remaining circuits. Make absolutely certain that the electrical hazard is reduced to a minimum. I can't afford to lose any more troops. Now, what about the speech code?
2: Decoding thinks they may break at any moment now.
3: I'll keep them working. Give the troops extra rations and pay and commend them for a good job. If all goes well, we'll send for colonists within a week.
0: Exactly 1 week later, Commander Lassen, seated in a compartment that was now fully air-conditioned, silent, and filled with soft Valparaisian music, radioed to the Commissioner of Colonization.
3: So everything is ready. With the exception of the speech code, we have complete primary control of all circuits. We'll expect first 10,000 colonists as soon as transport can be arranged. Lassen, I'll send that at once. Come in. What is it, Peric?
2: I don't know. There are changes in the intercept screens.
3: What kind of changes?
2: Well, for one thing, there's a temperature drop in the upper quadrant of the creature. Then it seems to be changing its surroundings.
3: I'll come out and have a look.
2: There, you see? There are other macro creatures in the room now. There. One of them has a black robe.
3: Well, what's so alarming?
2: The speech pattern of the black robe creature is unlike anything we've ever heard before.
3: Turn on auditory intercept. Strange.
2: Look at the temperature drop up there.
3: Let me try touching the creature's cranial region. That explains the temperature drop. The mass of thread-like growth has been entirely removed.
2: Look, the black-robed one has moved away. Now another creature approaches.
3: Our host entity is being seated. Now, bands are being placed on its wrists and legs. That's interesting.
2: I don't like it.
3: What are you worried about?
2: I don't know. It frightens me.
3: Look. Now a dome-like object is being lowered over the creature's head. A great cupola.
2: It's cutting out the light.
3: Turn off the auditory.
5: I don't want to die, Warner. Not in the electric chair.
3: I wish we knew the speech code. Well, another few days and we'll have it broken. Then, total victory will be ours. Total victory.
2: What's happening now, Zarin?
3: I don't know. Everything is quiet. The creature is waiting in the dark for something to happen, apparently. I wonder what...

0: Fred Collins again. I'll have a word about our cast on X-1 in a moment. 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Galaxy Magazine science editor Willie Lay discusses medical problems of space travel in the current issue of Galaxy. Read Willie Lay's article as well as the many thought-provoking stories similar to tonight's tale of fiction based on facts of the future. 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Tonight, X-1 has brought you Shock Troop, a story from the pages of Galaxy written by Daniel Gallion and adapted for radio by George Lefferts. Featured in our cast were Bernard Lenro as Commander Lassen, Edwin Cooper as Perrock, John Thomas as Mandor, Ralph Camargo as Sam, and Roger DeCoven was the narrator. This is Fred Collins speaking. X-1 was directed by George Voutsas and is an NBC Radio Network production.
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0: Good evening, friends of the creaking door. This is your host to welcome you once again into the inner sanctum. Come on in for the crime of your life and meet one of the illustrious inmates from our Who's Who. This cadaverous cut-up is Mr. Seymour Blade. His wife had a tiff with him and punctuated it with a kitchen knife through the middle, which is, of course, one way of making your point sting. All right, then, lend a fear now to some grim happenings and hear what kind of profits our star Boris Karloff in the role of Mark Devers reaped when he put up Death for Sale. The ashtray in the reception room is stuffed with half-smoked cigarettes. The disheveled man waiting paces his caged animal steps this way and that. Each second, his eyes dart to the door at the end of the room at the slightest sound. At last, the knob turns. The door swings wide open.
1: Well, Doctor?
2: Your wife is in pretty bad shape.
1: Cora is my wife.
2: Oh, I'm sorry. I thought...
1: Forget it. Bad shape. But you're going to pull out of it, right?
2: Mr. Devers...
1: She's not going to pull out of it?
2: Well, it doesn't look as if she will.
1: What?
2: There's a chance, only a very small one, but still a chance.
1: You're lying. She's going to pull out of it. She's got to.
2: We're doing everything we can.
1: Look, even if she has to die, you could pull her out of it for an hour, couldn't you? Just an hour so that she could sign something.
2: Mr.
1: And
2: Devers.
1: It means everything to me, Doc. You could give her a shot or something, couldn't you?
2: Good day, Mr. Devers.
1: I'll give you $5,000.
2: Good.
1: $10,000, Doc. And you fool, you don't understand. You've got to do this for me. You've got to.
3: The doctor doesn't understand. He'd do the same in my case. So would you. So would anybody. $50,000. I was 1 hour away from $50,000. Money that belongs to me. My money that I waited 7 long years for. And I won't be cheated out of it. 7 long years. It all seems so simple then. So sure. We had a perfect plan for $50,000. And nothing was going to keep us from it. And nothing did. Up to 3 weeks ago. That was when Cora called me at the office. I just thought she was imagining things again as she had right along. I told her so, but she said no. This man was watching her night and day.
4: He is, Mark. He's outside the house right now.
5: Oh, come now, Cora.
4: I tell you, he is.
5: Oh, you're just imagining things again. Why don't you try to...
4: I'm not imagining anything. He's right outside the house across the street, and I'm...
5: You'll be positive after 7 years?
4: I know I've been wrong before, but this time I'm sure Elliot's come back and...
5: What?
4: The doorbell just rang.
5: Who is it? Evelyn?
4: I suppose so. We're supposed to go to the movies together.
5: Good idea. Take your mind off believing everyone you see is Elliot Starnes.
4: You're not coming home, then?
5: Not till I've finished at the office.
4: All right, Mark. Suit yourself.
5: Goodbye, darling. Give my best to Evelyn.
4: Mark? Oh, all right, I'm coming. I was on the phone, Evelyn.
2: Aren't you going to ask me in? Oh, of course. After all these years, you've probably forgotten who I am. Allow me to introduce myself. My name is Elliot Starnes. Your beloved husband.
4: Elliot, you're supposed to be...
2: Dead? Yes, I know I'm supposed to be, Cora. But as you can see, I'm very much alive.
4: I knew it was you this time. I know it.
2: I think you better ask me in, don't you? After all, it isn't very often that a husband comes back from the dead.
3: Back from the dead. That's what he was, all right. When Cora called me this time, I didn't say I couldn't leave the office.
4: Yes.
3: All right, Cora, pull yourself together.
4: But Mark, you don't understand.
1: Oh, yes, I do. You've been scared for the last 7 years, and you're going to go on being scared for the rest of your life.
4: He wants $5,000 more to disappear again.
1: Well, I didn't expect him to come back just to say hello. Of course he wants more money.
4: What are we going to do? He knows that we collect that $50,000 insurance money 3 weeks from now. He says if we don't come through with his five, he'll go straight to the insurance company and...
1: Oh, don't be a fool. He's in this thing as much as we are. He won't do anything to spoil his chances. All he wants is money.
4: The longer he's around, the more chance we take that somebody might recognize him. Mark, we can go to jail.
1: We've waited a long time to get our hands on this money, and I don't expect to be cheated out of it now.
4: You're going to give him the $5,000?
1: I don't know. Maybe.
4: But
1: nothing. When did he say he's coming back?
4: Tonight. After midnight.
1: All right. I'll be here. We'll handle Elliot once and for all. And after this time, there won't be any coming back. I guess no matter how carefully you plan, there's always that one small thing you fail somehow to cover. 7 years before, I was sure we'd covered everything. And it was clever, really clever. The law says that if a body isn't recovered after 7 years' time, a man is declared legally dead. So we found us a body, Cora and I did. We found Elliot Starnes and sold him on death for $5,000.
2: Sure, I'll do it. I'll marry Cora and then disappear. For $5,000, you can sell me on anything.
1: He married Cora, and a little while after the policy was issued, his automobile was found at the bottom of Ridgely's Pond. Oh, the police dragged the water for days, but naturally didn't find the body, and the insurance people exercised their right to withhold payment till Elliot was declared legally dead.
4: I understand, gentlemen, and I don't even care about the money. All I care about is that my poor husband is dead.
1: It was clever, all right, and Cora put on a good act. We knew we'd cash in. Well, others had failed because we weren't anxious. We were willing to wait for 7 years. And wait we did. It was a perfect plan. Nothing was going to keep us from it. Nothing except... Now, Elliot had come back. He swore he'd never return and he'd gone back on his word. But by midnight, I'd made up my mind how to handle Elliot.
4: No, Mark.
1: The only way.
4: No.
1: The only way. This five that he wants, that's only the beginning. He'll hold us up all his life.
4: No.
1: He'll drain us dry of every cent of that $50,000.
4: I won't let you
1: do
4: it.
1: Yes, you will. We're in this far. You won't back down now.
4: I've got to. I never dreamed it would turn out like this.
1: Another few weeks and he'll be legally dead.
4: There must be another way.
1: Only this, believe me. And after it's done, it'll be you and me and nobody the wiser. Go on. Open the door for him.
4: Mark?
1: Cora, do what I say.
4: I can't.
1: You've got to.
4: All right.
1: I'll be inside. Tell him everything is set.
4: Hello.
6: Hello, Cora. Won't you come in, Elliot? Thank you, my dear. Don't mind if I do. Mark here yet, Cora?
4: Yes. He's in the living room.
6: Oh, fine. Then you and Mark have agreed on the deal for me.
4: Yes, we have. Come in, Elliot. Everything's set.

0: Though Mark is waiting for Elliot in the, you'll pardon the expression, living room. Whatever happens to Elliot actually serves him right. After all, here in the sanctum, we don't go for live people walking around as if they were ghosts. It's enough to scare the death out of us. Poor Cora's so nervous. She just can't look a corpus delicti in the prima facie. Well, enough grave philosophy. Suppose we let our star, Boris Karloff, take up our stark story where we left off.
1: Everything was set. I planned to kill Elliot with the knife I held behind me, and I felt absolutely no compunction about it.
2: Are you... You're joking.
1: No, Elliot.
2: You're crazy. Cora, stop him. You'll never get away with it. Mark! No!
1: I buried him in the back of the house. I say I did, because Cora wasn't much use to anyone that night or for several days afterwards. She got over it, as I knew she would. She got over it when she realized that I was right, that we had gotten away from it. And no one could ever know and no one would miss him. She got over it when I reminded her that in just one more week, we'd be sharing that $50,000.
3: Just one week.
1: That's right, Cora.
3: I've been a lot of trouble to you these past few days. I am sorry.
1: Oh, forget it. It's all over.
3: Yes, it is. I'll feel a lot better when the money's actually ours. Somehow, way in the back of my mind, I feel that maybe we won't...
1: Look, darling, it's as good as ours now. There's nothing left in the way, not a single thing.
3: 1 week.
1: That's all. Now, wouldn't you know? You expecting anyone?
3: No.
1: Evelyn?
3: Not at this hour.
1: Well, whoever it is, get rid of them.
3: Yes, darling. I'll get rid of them.
4: Yes? Mrs. Stein?
3: Yes?
4: Mrs. Elliot Stein?
3: That's right.
4: I want to talk to you. Here's my card.
3: Well, I'm sorry. I'm busy right now.
4: Too busy to see me. I can promise you that.
3: Oh, now, see here.
4: Nice card, ain't it? Real fancy engraving.
3: Mrs.
4: Elliot Stein. That's right. I'm the woman Elliot married after he disappeared 7 years ago. Now, I don't think you're going to be too busy to see me after all. Do you?
1: Maybe it's fate. Maybe it's all in the cards. You work hard. You think out a plan that's letter perfect. Then up pops the unexpected, forcing you into the first desperate step to lick it. First Elliot Stans himself, then his second wife that we didn't know existed.
4: And here's our wedding license, just in case you don't believe me. Here, you can look at it.
1: Take it easy, Cora. We believe you're his wife, Mrs. Stans.
4: And he's got a birthmark?
1: We said we believe you. Now, what do you want?
4: What does any good woman want? My husband.
1: And why come here?
4: Where else would I go?
1: I'm afraid we don't understand. Do we, Cora?
3: No.
4: I'm afraid you do.
1: Now, look here.
4: I'm afraid you understand awful well. Elliot told me.
1: Told you what?
4: What you two were doing. He also told me if he should fail to come home after a couple of
1: days... Mrs. Starnes, we haven't seen your husband for 7 years.
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0: seat. 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
0: But why?
1: Because I love you, and you're just not ready yet. 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

0: sisters. You know, our leader has been a strong influence on his friends who happen to be members of our group. We've been going around preaching the good word of Operation Breadbasket, and the country preacher who is your leader, our leader, and so forth, all over. In fact, we use your music. We talk about your band and your choir and Brother Ben Branch and everybody all over the country. We've been preaching about black music and how it's all the same thing. We got the word from the country preacher. He told us. And we've been talking about it. So you hear a little culmination how Brother Joe Zobinul is so impressed with Breadbasket and Reverend Jackson that his concept of what the country preacher feels like to him. Check it out.
1: Yeah, go ahead.

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This 52-episode weekly series aims to showcase examples of danceable Argentine tangos, waltzes and milongas, progressing from 1927 up until last year. This is episode 5, the year is 1935. We started this episode with Poema from Francisco Canaro with the singer Roberto Maida. And we are going to continue our shameless Canaro Maida fest with Ojos Negros que Fascinan, Aunque No Lo Crean, Solo Una Novia, and Alma del Bandoneón.

You are listening to Danceable Tangos of the Year, a special programming of Argentine Tango Radio from Budapest. This is episode 5. The year is 1935. We have just listened to Ojos Negros que Fascinan, Aunque No Lo Crean, Solo Una Novia, and Alma del Bandoneon from Francisco Canaro with Maida. And we are going to continue to keep the mood with Isla de Capri, Volver, and Recuerdo de Bohemia from Osvaldo Fresedo with the singer Roberto Rey.

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This is episode 5, the year is 1935. We have just listened to Isla de Capri, Volver, and Recuerdo de Bohemia from Suado Fresedo. We are going to continue with waltzes. Amori Primavera from Francisco Canaro, A Vals de los Recuerdos from Edgardo Donato, the singer is Hugo del Carril, and Desde el Alma from Juan D'Arienzo.

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This is episode 5, the year is 1935. We have just listened to the waltzes Amori Primavera from Francisco Canaro, El Vals de los Recuerdos from Edgardo Donato, and Desde el Alma from Juan D'Arienzo. Before turning to the groundbreaking 9 de Julio from Juan D'Arienzo, we are going to play 3 Edgardo Donato tangos that chronologically precede it: Elegante Papirusa, Madame Yvonne, with the singer Alberto Gomez, and Muchacho del Cafetín, with the singer Hugo del Carril.

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This is episode 5. The year is 1935. We have just listened to Elegante Papirusa, Madame Yvonne, and Muchacho del Cafetín from Edgardo Donato, and 9 de Julio from Juan D'Arienzo. We are going to finish today's episode with La Carcajada from Roberto Firpo and Milonga de Pura Cepa from Juan D'Arienzo. The musical selection of today's Danceable Tangos of the Year was brought to you by DJ Balázs. 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
1: That's Paul Thorne. I'm the Rev. This is Gospel Brunch. We've had quite a week, and we're going to talk some about it. We're going to talk about some just war theory that is the continuation of last week's Sunday school. And then there was rain this week. I'm going to let Sister Rosetta

Exhilarate, Reverend Sister Rosetta Tharpe. Didn't it rain? And you know, it rained. So I don't think one song's enough. Here's Sister Annie and Brother Dave to tell you some more.

Staples Singers and Wade in the Water. Now we're going to take a trip to Petaluma last night, where Jerry Hannon and Sven were singing at the closing of a Roberta Arens show at Usher Gallery. He brought out a song that he's done for quite some time called Society. The Rev thinks it's pretty good comment on our society today. Jerry Hannon.

Jerry Hannon, from his album The Light Gets Brighter. Rev thinks that's a pretty good theme for gospel brunch, frankly. That's society. And here's T-Bone Burnett and Richard Thompson, another favorite around our neck of the woods. This is Shut It Tight from his album Proof Through the Night.

0: Another song with the right message for Gospel Brunch. Put the load on me. Why don't you put it on me? Don't carry it all by yourself. That's the Staples Singers, and they bring us to a new setup for today. Jazz Fest is on in New Orleans this weekend and next, and the Rev's feeling a little homesick, like he does most times this time of year. So we're going to take a trip to the gospel tent for a little while. Maybe take a detour to a couple of the other tents, just for good measure. This is Dave Bartholomew to tell you about it.
1: At Jazz Fest time in New Orleans, the city is jumping and on the beat. Come on down.

Alabama. Amazing Grace to House of the Rising Sun. Now, the Reb's got to ask you, can you think of a better way to sing that song in the gospel tent at New Orleans Jazz Fest than to set it to House of the Rising Sun? Just saying, there are some perfect moments. And that's one of them. Actually, there was another perfect moment that the Rev experienced back, 20 years ago, maybe more. When the Blind Boys of Alabama put out their album Spirit of the Century, which was what that song came from, and they were joined by Peter Gabriel, who put the album out on his label, New World Records, and by Sonoma and Mississippi legend Charlie Musselwhite. And that year, they played the Jazz Fenced Gospel Tent, and the Rev was there with a really good friend of his from Petaluma, Steve Torgelson, and we went to Jazz Fest a lot back in those days, and we always did the same thing. We would sort of slide into the back of a tent, wait for one act to end, and then people would dissipate, and then we'd find really cool seats. But on this particular day, we were standing at the back of the tent, and it was packed, and nobody was leaving. And I said to Steve, you know, we can't do our normal thing these days, because all these folks are here because they know the Blind Boys from a long time ago. And all these folks we're standing with back here, they're coming in because they just heard that the Blind Boys of Alabama are a thing. And he didn't know what I was talking about, but I was right. And we come in, and the woman on stage is saying, yeah, y'all know what something's going on down here. And it was that kind of show. So that was the Rev's crystal moment of one of the old Jazz Fest times back in the day. Now we're going to skip to next weekend when Mavis Staples will be closing out the blues tent. And we're going to listen to the song, You Are Not Alone. This is Gospel Brunch. I'm the Rev. And we're doing Jazz Fest this weekend.

My Life. John's one of my favorite singers in New Orleans. He was in the WWOZ jazz tent yesterday. And now we're going to go back for the rest of this hour of the show into the gospel tent again. Going to start back with the Blind Boys of Alabama. That's going to be followed by Shirley Caesar. Then I got a special one for you that is a real surprise coming at the gospel tent. But I'm going to wait to tell you about that till we get there. This is Gospel Brunch. I'm the Rev. And this is the Blind Boys of Alabama.

0: Shirley Caesar.
1: Nobody
0: but Jesus. 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This is the surprise in the gospel tent yesterday. Big Frida, who is the sort of king and queen of New Orleans bounce, sang in the gospel tent yesterday. I wish I could have been there. But this is a song from Frida, Queen Latifah, and Dawn Richard. This is Gospel Brunch. I'm the Rev, and we'll be back right after a short break.

0: KPCA-LP, Petaluma, California.
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5: We're back. This is Gospel Brunch. I'm the Rev. This is the Fellowship Missionary Baptist.

The Fellowship Missionary Baptist Church. Let's celebrate. This is the Brothers and Sisters with a couple of tunes from their Dylan's Gospel album. This is Gospel Brunch. I'm the Rev.

0: the Brothers and Sisters from their album Dylan's Gospel. That's The Times They Are Changing and Chimes of Freedom. We're going to have the Reverend Boss bring us his version of that song right now.
1: Earlier today, Amnesty International announced a worldwide tour to celebrate the 40th anniversary of the Declaration of Human Rights. The Declaration of Human Rights is a document that was signed by every government in the world 40 years ago, recognizing the existence of certain inalienable human rights for everyone, regardless of your race, your color, your sex, your religion, your political opinion, or the type of government that you're living under. I was glad to be asked to participate, and I'm proud to join Sting and Peter Gabriel, Yusu Endure, Tracy Chapman, in a tour that's going to begin in early September and it's going to run for about 6 weeks. So I'd like to dedicate this next song to the people of Amnesty International and their idea. And so when we come to your town, come on out, support the tour, support human rights for everyone now, and let freedom ring.

Fine Boys of Alabama again. This time with Solomon Burke and None of Us Are Free. That's from an album the Rev hadn't heard of before. It's called Duets. And so all the tunes on it are the Blind Boys and various other guests. We'll listen to some more of that on other occasions. Right now, we got Sister Rosetta again, because of course we do. This is Down by the Riverside, and after she introduces it, we're going to have Sunday school. This is Gospel Brunch. I'm the Rev. Sunday school is coming. How much?

Sister Rosetta Tharpe. Down by the riverside. And that's the perfect introduction to this week's Sunday School, which is part two of our study on the history of pacifism and war making in Christian tradition. Last week, I talked about the early Christians, 200 years of near universal refusal to serve in the army. The Roman military, specifically, rooted in the Sermon on the Mount, but not solely the Sermon on the Mount. Still, a call that was costly to them and to others, and clear. Then some things happened. Constantine happened. In 312, the Emperor Constantine claims a vision before the Battle of Milvian Bridge. He sees a cross in the sky. Here's the words, "In this sign, conquer." What goes around comes around. Eventually. He wins the battle, issues the Edict of Milan the following year, making Christianity legal throughout the empire. And just like that, the most persecuted religion in the Roman world becomes the religion of the most powerful man in the Roman world. I want you to feel the whiplash there. One generation, the theology follows the power with startling speed. A bishop named Eusebius, essentially Constantine's court theologian, and let's be honest, his press secretary, again, sounds a little familiar, begins retrofitting the argument. The empire and the church were always meant to be partners, he says. God had been preparing Rome for the gospel all along. The legions are doing God's work. Again, sound familiar? Tertullian, from last week, would have had a stroke. Augustine of Hippo, writing around 400 CE, as Rome is actually crumbling, develops what becomes just war theory, which J.D. Vance and Donald Trump and Pope Leo were arguing about a couple weeks ago. Violence can be morally permissible, he argues, if the cause is just, the authority legitimate, the intention right, the harm proportionate. It's a real framework built by a serious thinker wrestling with a real problem, but it's also a very flexible tool, and flexible tools have a way of getting used to whatever ends people want them to be used. By the First Crusade in 1095, Pope Urban II is standing at Clermont telling Christian knights that dying in holy war is itself an act of penance. You can kill your way into heaven. The just war framework has become a blank check, and the church is signing it freely. Again, sound familiar? An artifact of what comes next shows up in photos of the naked chest of our Secretary of War. It's the Jerusalem cross, which was the cross of the Crusades. The Crusades run for 200 years. They accomplish very little militarily. They massacre Jewish communities across Europe on the way to Jerusalem. They sack Constantinople, a Christian city, in 1204. They leave a legacy of hostility that we are still living with today. Again, turn on the news. This could be right there. The Reformation doesn't clean this up much. Luther and Calvin both affirm just war. Luther, during the Peasants' Revolt of 1525, writes a pamphlet telling the German princes to slaughter the rebellious peasants
without mercy. Strike, stab, kill, he writes. That's Martin Luther. This is the same man who stood at Worms and said, "Here I stand." Apparently, where he stood depended somewhat on who was revolting. The colonial period is where the framework really earns its keep. The Spanish conquest of the Americas, the slave trade, manifest destiny, all of it gets theological cover. God is always somehow on the side of the people with the guns, which should be a clue, but it keeps working for centuries. And then World War I arrives and breaks something that doesn't get put back. The industrial slaughter of Christian nations, killing each other with machine guns and mustard gas, military chaplains on both sides assuring the troops that God was with them. The machinery finally shows its seams in a way that can't be ignored. A generation of young men goes into the mud of Flanders and doesn't come back. And the ones who do come back aren't particularly interested in the theological justifications that sent them there in the first place. Wilfred Owen, dying in France 1 week before the armistice, writes poems that are basically theological arguments dressed as horror. In one of them, a soldier reciting the old Latin, the old honorifics, the old justifications, is interpreted by a voice that says these ancient lies were not meant for such as you tell. He wasn't wrong. The crack that opens in 1918 is going to matter enormously for what comes next, because the 20th century is also when the tradition I described in week one, the actual original pacifist position of the church, gets recovered by some really remarkable people who have had enough of this carte blanche blank check. For that, you're going to have to wait till next week. But I promise you, the story gets both darker and brighter at the same time. That's Sunday School for this Sunday on Gospel Brunch. Here's Pete Seeger to sing a little bit about it.

Sweet Honey in the Rock with their version of Steady War No More. Now we're going to switch gears one more time, because last week was Earth Day, and I've got a song from my friend Sven Anderson, who played with Jerry Hannon last night down at Usher Gallery. And by the way, it is Sunday, and the Antique Fair is on in Petaluma. And if you want to drop in to the Usher Gallery, you'll see the last day of the Roberta Arendt's show there. And that kind of applies to this song from Earth Day. Sven Anderson, When the Planet Was Young.

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While people halfway around the world, they've been fighting and dying and bleeding.

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Those that were weak and humble would come and gain the earth.

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1: Bernice Johnson Regan, there's a new world coming. And that's going to do it for us. Here's the Reverend Boss to take us out. Along the same theme, because we can build this if we're steady and we're strong and we believe. This is Land of Hope and Dreams. This is Gospel Brunch. I'm the Rev. You can hear this show again on Thursday from 10 to 12. And if you're listening on Thursday, you can hear the first version every week from 12 to 2 on Sunday. Have a blessed week. Say hallelujah. Change something, won't you? Great.

0: CALP, Petaluma, California.
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cruise ship was sailing across the night. 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

0: Hello, everybody, and welcome to this show this week. This is Buzz Kellogg on KPCA, and the show is But Then Something Happened. So, what happened? I don't know. We'll figure it out. I did bring a few scratching notes. Oh, by the way, I didn't bring my theme music, which is Dave Brubeck's Everybody's Jumpin' from his Take Five album. And so I played a string quartet version of a Dave Brubeck song instead, called Three to Get Ready. So anyway, hope you enjoyed it. And here we are, wondering about things. So one of the things that I've been wondering about lately is words, and I'll get to that shortly. But here's a little news item I just was alerted to recently. Did you know that in the Canary Islands, there's not a single canary? And it's the same thing in the Virgin Islands. Not a single canary. Oh boy. Anyway, so I'm here with my wife, Nancy. Hello, Nancy.
1: Hello, Buzz. Hello, people out there.
0: So I was just thinking about words, and a couple had come to mind. Over time, so I think I first became fascinated with words beyond just the ones that you'd use every day when I was in sixth grade. I remember that. And I had to give an oral presentation in sixth grade. And so I can't remember what the words were, but they were words that, you know, people should know, but they weren't the kind of words that 11 and 12 year olds would normally use in everyday conversation. And I don't remember if there was any reaction by my classmates or by the teacher, but I remember thinking, wow, that sounds smart. So I did that. And in high school, I had a very literate and cosmopolitan friend, Peter. And so I started listening for extra verbiage and just references from Peter. And that was it. I didn't like go hard into trying to learn new vocabulary or employ it in everyday speech. I was still a kid, so that's mostly what I did. But there was a time later on in college, I remember, in a it was an undergraduate lower division English class, and I started thinking about vocabulary again and trying to build up my vocabulary. And I remember that I was giving some commentary in class. The professor would, you know, do a presentation about something, Wordsworth or Coleridge or something. And then I would come in and say things with a little more floral language. And I remember there was one young woman sitting next to me, and she said something like, "Oh, wow, he's smart." I know. Now I'm a little embarrassed about those things. Another thing was that I shared a basement apartment when I was an undergraduate at one point. Not in the dormitories, but this is a little bit off campus in a basement apartment with five other guys. And one time we did this a couple of times. We'd just pull out a dictionary, and then one person would have the dictionary and try to find a word that he didn't think the other guys knew, and then he'd announce that word, and then people would puzzle about it and then try to actually figure out what it meant. And once in a while, somebody would actually get the definition, but most of the time it was just funny answers, and then, you know, the person with the dictionary would actually read out the answer. Anyway, I only remember one word from that little game that we played. Sorry for the rattling paper. I've got my notes. I should just take them out. There. Okay. One word, and I think I had the dictionary at this time, and so I was just leafing through, and I found this word, defenestration. I thought, oh, that's a cool word, and nobody's going to know what it is. And sure enough, nobody did know what it was. And then I read them the definition, and it's the act of throwing someone out a window. Isn't that cool?
1: Yes.
0: I mean, rather than just saying, they threw him out the window, you know, they defenestrated him. I thought that was pretty cool. Yeah. So I was going through leafing through the dictionary and looking for other words that I thought were kind of different and had interesting derivations, and so on. So here's one. Actually, I ran across this word years ago, and I've never used it, but I'm going to use it now. Nictitate. Nancy, do you have any idea what that means?
1: No, I don't. It sounds like nicotine.
0: That's yes, it does, thing. Doesn't it? And yeah. It's close to that in the listing. Mm-hmm. But nictitate means to wink. Wink your eye. Yeah. Huh. Now, why someone in current day conversation or even writing wouldn't just say wink instead of nictitate, I have no idea. And there's a thing called a nictitating membrane, which we don't have as humans, but it's found in the lower eye, inside the lower eyelid of many mammals. And it's another membrane that can actually cover up the entire eye. I'm not sure why they would use that rather than just their eyelids, but I guess for some sort of protection, maybe?
1: I guess, yeah.
0: I guess. Maybe, you know, against dust or blowing sand or something. I don't know. All right, here's one that actually I'm a little embarrassed about. Number of years ago, I ran across this word, and I was in graduate school, I think, at the time, and I was visiting my parents. And so I pulled my mother aside, and I said, "Mom, do you know what supercilious means?" Now, that's another one that people don't use. And I have no idea where I came across it, but I knew what it meant. And actually, it comes from the Latin for eyebrow. And so if you think of cilia, like as hairs, and so these cilia are the hairs in your eyebrow. And so it's from above the eyebrow, and it has to do with a facial expression. So if you think that you're being condescending or haughty, you know, about someone that you consider to be lesser, or, you know, in some way, like, oh, they're just, you know, I don't know, uneducated, something like that. You might give them that, you know, look, you know, where you kind of raise one eyebrow and you sort of look down at them. Anyway, but I asked my mom, I said, "Do you know what that means?" And she says, and she's looking around, and then she says, "Does it mean like very silly?" And then I looked at my mom with a supercilious expression and said, "No, Mom." And told her what it meant. And I'm embarrassed about that. Actually, I don't think it caused any emotional damage on my mom. But I remember. Anyway.
1: But it stayed with you all these years.
0: It did. Yeah. Standing there. And there. Yeah. Yep. So here's another one that's kind of fun. Extirpate. Any idea, sweetie?
1: Is it close to extricate?
0: Actually, I think it is. Especially the X and mm-hmm. maybe the Kate part. I think the terp, so it's T-I-R-P, and it means to pull up by the roots. So I'm guessing that the terp part is like, you know, the root of a plant or something. Mm-hmm. But it can also mean to destroy completely.
1: Mm-hmm. Ouch.
0: I don't think I've ever heard it used that way, but, you know, there you have it. Here's one that's always confused me, and so I had to look it up. And it's not an uncommon word at all. So the word is sanction. Mm. Okay, I'm just saying that word, sanction.
1: Yeah.
0: What do you think of?
1: Well, I think there are two meanings. One is to say no, that you're imposed some kind of restriction, like you can't do that.
0: Right.
1: But the other is to support, to promote.
0: Yeah. I could never, you hear it on like political talk shows or even newscasts sometimes, you know, that something's sanctioned. I'm always going, what do they mean? Do they mean that it's given permission? Or do they mean that it's barred? Mm-hmm. Right? Well, here's what the dictionary said. It said, a solemn agreement or an oath. So the original meaning is supposed to be, Here's something. We all consider this to be a basic rule of behavior or something, right? Mm-hmm. So like in a contract, you sign a contract, you're bound to fulfill the contract or whatever, mm-hmm. or, you know, or more moralistic sorts of things, like it's better to be honest. Well, you'd have to say, yeah. But then you could say, that you're giving a sanction against the person's lies. Well, it comes from, I guess, the only reason why it could mean seemingly opposite things is that because the other side of it is that you've sanctioned truth, that, mm-hmm. you know, truth-telling. And so, I don't know. Yeah. But I've always, that one's always kind of bugged me. All right, here's one. Mm-hmm. And I have heard this used just in casual conversation. Scuttlebutt. Have you heard it?
1: Oh, sure.
0: Okay.
1: It's like a little controversy, maybe?
0: Okay.
1: Maybe like a dust-up?
0: No.
1: No?
0: No.
1: Not like that.
0: No. Okay. Well, so the way I've heard it used, which I think you're kind of getting close to, was a rumor or gossip.
1: Oh.
0: Right?
1: Oh, yeah.
0: Right. What's the scuttlebutt sort of a thing? But do you know what the original meaning was?
1: No.
0: A drinking fountain on a ship.
1: Whoa.
0: What the heck? Okay, so I've got no idea if that's how it turned into like an everyday language, like meaning gossip, right? Mm-hmm. But, you know, people, they go to the office or something like that, and then people gather around the water cooler, right? While they're supposed to be getting back to work, back to their desk, but then they're jabbering back and forth and stuff like that. And we often think the jabbering back and forth is some kind of office gossip or something.
1: Mm-hmm.
0: And it's around the office water fountain or coffee dispenser, right? That's a long stretch to think that somebody... Somebody knew really well that it meant a drinking fountain on a ship. And then they said, hey, this is a drinking fountain. Let's just use... I don't know. All righty. I was in the S section at this time. Here's one.
1: What is it?
0: Well, this one could actually be in the dictionary game, right? Scumble. S-C-U-M-B-L-E. Well, it can be a verb or a noun. If it's a noun, it means the act of scumbling.
1: Oh, great. That's helpful.
0: But what it actually means is to put an overlay of like a semi-opaque covering or paint or something over a painting to make it less brilliant.
1: Whoa.
0: And I don't know why anybody would do that anyway. I happen to like bright pastels in paintings and whatnot. But, yeah, who knew? So I wonder if, like, in art restoration studios and stuff like that, I wonder if they would know automatically what scumble meant.
1: Yeah.
0: Could be. Do you think it's one that you're going to incorporate into your everyday vocabulary?
1: Well, you know, I think when I look at paintings for a while, I'm like, oh, I wonder if that's been scumbled or not.
0: Yes. Who's the scumbler? Mm-hmm. Yeah, could be. All right, here's one that just annoys me.
1: Okay.
0: Okay. And the word is enervate. Mm. And I you know what that means. Oh. Oh, that.
1: I know. Yeah. I know that people use it wrong.
0: That's
1: all
0: right.
1: All the time. And so I'm worried that I'll use it wrong.
0: Oh, I see.
1: And then you can superciliously.
0: Okay.
1: Correct me.
0: That's great. I love it. See, we're using our vocabulary.
1: Yes, we are.
0: Enervate actually means to be lacking in energy or to cause a lack in energy or vitality. To be kind of worn out. The thing that bugs me. Now, you guys all remember a few years back, the Harry Potter series of books was very popular, and libraries were all agog, not just because it increased their, you know, their revenues, but also because J.K. Rowling, the author of all those books, had got kids, especially, you know, adolescent kids, and even a little bit younger, reading. They were all agog over the Harry Potter stories. But who was the one professor, the woman, at Hogwarts, who was, I can't remember her name. I can remember the names of some of the other characters. But anyway, J.K. Rowling had her say, use the word enervate, meaning in that, and it's wrong, to give energy to. You think of enter, so that sounds kind of like the beginning of energy. Yeah, but enervate means, it's like evaporate. It's like getting rid of energy. But anyway, and so it really bugged me, because when I read that, I knew that it was used in the complete wrong way. All right, enough of my tetchiness about words. Here's one.

0: Heard. I love it. Anyway. So, okay, here's a couple of others. Sneap, Sneap. You can find it in your regular old dictionary. Anyway, Sneap, it means to snub, like to snub somebody.
1: Huh. Sneap.
0: I've never heard it, you know? Must be Scottish or something.
1: Something. Yeah, it sounds British in some way.
0: Yeah.
1: Yeah.
0: Hey, you sneeping me? I don't know. Here's an interesting little thing. The word smorgasbord. Everybody knows what that is, right? It's like a feast, kind of a buffet table, right? A lot of different stuff on it. Well, I happen to know some Swedish. And literally, I mean, when they have a smorgasbord, that's what they do. But literally, the word means, it's a combination of three words, and it means butter goose table.
1: Wow.
0: Smur, and it's so we say smorgasbord, but it's SMO with two dots over it, so that's smur. And then the A after the G has a circle over it, which makes it an O sound, flat O, and then board is table. Anyway, butter goose table.
1: Can you make sense of it from Swedish point of view? Why
0: Well,
1: they do goose and
0: all
1: butter?
0: I can think of, this is the only thing I've been able to think of, is that back in the day, right, a lot of dairy farming and fowl and stuff, they weren't raising cattle and so on. And so, like, maybe at a feast day, they'd have this big table and it would have butter, which would be kind of a luxury, right? And a goose, like a fatted goose for, like in Christmas Carol, and then it's on a table. That's all I can think of, is that those are, two things that are on the table that sort of identify it as a special thing. That's all I could think of. I don't know here. Here's one. Chap fallen, all one word. Chapfallen. Chap fallen.
1: Yeah. I'm picturing a cowboy
0: Yeah.
1: whose chaps
0: Who's
1: have
0: Yeah, that's
1: dropped into
0: right.
1: the ground.
0: I wonder if a cowboy whose chaps had dropped to the ground would feel this way, because it means depressed.
1: Ah.
0: Which I found interesting, especially because it was only in the dictionary in alphabetical order on that page. It was only one word away from the word chaplain. I wonder if they get depressed a lot. I don't know. Maybe I'm making too much of the position on
1: Yeah.
0: the page.
1: Did they have the etymology of like where the chap
0: Chap fallen,
1: comes
0: I
1: from?
0: think they did, and I didn't write it down. I
1: No.
0: don't have the dictionary with me.
1: That's okay.
0: Anyway. All right. So here's an interesting one. Assassin. Now, we all know what that means, right? A killer of some, hired killer, something, an assassin, right? But it's actually related. It has a couple of etymological derivations, but one of its relative words comes from Arabic, which means one addicted to hashish.
1: No kidding.
0: Yeah. Now, I've got no
1: Wow.
0: idea why there would be that connection. Is it like, there's some fellow who's addicted to hashish and he doesn't have any, and so, like, somebody wants to hire somebody to kill somebody, and they say, "Hey, I'll get you hashish if you just kill Mustafa over there." What? Who knows? Why would that's really odd. The last one that I got down here is the word sinister. Okay, so Nancy, how would you decide? What would you give as a meaning for?
1: Well, I think it's used to mean someone who's kind of evil. tricky.

0: and does bad things, but I am pretty sure it refers to left-handed people.
1: Isn't that something?
0: Yeah.
1: Now, and I looked through it, and it was, all this stuff about the left side, right?
0: Mm-hmm.
1: So it's something that's evil or productive of evil. It also can mean fraudulent, which, you know, if you we often don't think of fraud as being sinister, but it can. And if you go back in history to some extent, right? Oh, this is all through Shakespeare, for example. If somebody passes themselves off fraudulently as somebody else, that's almost like treason. That's pretty high on the order of misdeeds, right? So, but that all has to do with the left side. And then it, you know, it just makes you think about, well, why do we shake hands with the right hand? You know, what's up with that? And you know, there are certain things, like if you're being sworn into office, right, and they got, like, whether a Bible or a Quran or something, you put your left hand on the holy book, but you raise your right hand in the air as you take the oath and say what, you know, that you are committing to this oath, you know, like to the Constitution or whatever. So what is that? I wonder, you know.
0: Yeah.
1: It also makes me think about kids, like in our day, in grade school, who were just naturally left-handed, right? And the teachers would frequently try to get them to write with their right hand.
0: Yeah. I don't remember that among my classmates.
1: Yeah.
0: I always thought of that as something that happened the generation before.
1: Yeah.
0: But yeah, there definitely was pressure somewhere along in there.
1: Yeah,
0: to have people train themselves to write with their right hand.
1: Right. Yeah. Anyway, just some things to think about.
0: Yeah. Well, I had one word that I was thinking about as we've been talking.
1: Yeah.
0: And that's the verb use of prioritize.
1: Yeah.
0: Because I hear, my understanding of prioritize is that it means to put things in order of importance.
1: Yeah, right.
0: But I hear people say, well, I'm going to prioritize rotating the tires, which means, I think people mean that's going to be a high priority.
1: Yeah.
0: But they just use the word prioritize without anything else.
1: Yeah. When, there's a lot of words like that. I can't think of them offhand, but in common usage, where, like, if you're really persnickety, like I can be, you know, both Nancy and I have socks that say big old word nerd.
0: Yes, we do.
1: We really like words.
0: Yes, we do.
1: And so we can get persnickety about it.
0: Mm-hmm.
1: Anyway, but there's a lot of words that they're in common usage as one thing, but if you know something about the history of the word, you don't even have to. Even just thinking about a number of decades, you go, actually, it didn't, that, you know, it's been sort of mutated to mean what people are using it for all the time. I wish I had a good example, but I don't.
0: Maybe next week.
1: Maybe.
0: We'll have one.
1: There could be.
0: Could happen.
1: I don't know. But, you know, in between then, I may just nictitate at you.
0: Uh-huh.
1: You've been doing that to me.
0: Yeah.
1: You. Right
0: no,
1: now?
0: I haven't.
1: Yes, with both eyes.
0: Oh.
1: Yeah. No, here we go. the nictitating wonders of this world. Anyway, I also had a couple of stories, but I think we're about, you know, out of regular time. So I think I'll bring these at some other point, and we'll call it a day. Right now.
0: Mm-hmm.
1: And we'll go out with the same. Let's see, what was this group? This was, it's just called Quartet San Francisco. And it's, this album is called Quartet San Francisco Plays Brubeck. So it's all Brubeck songs. So anyway, we'll go back to that. And I think that's it for today. I hope you all are well. And I hope you treat yourselves and others well.
0: And your words. Treat your words well.
1: Treat your words with some respect.
0: Yeah.
1: All righty. Okay.

0: ce matin.
1: Ready, Jimmy Bro?
2: Yeah, sure.
3: Sure. It's my first concert here, and I'm nervous.
1: Jimmy's just been playing a couple of weeks, so yeah. Y'all have some grace for the boy.
3: We're going to play a Rolling Pin.

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0: Yeah, good night. The honky tonk is band's going on at the pavilion. Jenny claims it's gonna be till all hours. We'll find out.
1: Superstar Paul Simon with Buckwheat Zydeco. 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